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2: Good morning. We're the Historians. I'm Jay Sammons here with my longtime friend and Boston University colleague, Professor Brenna McConnell.

0: Bonneville.
1: Coming to you from the banks of the Charles River.
0: The banks of the beautiful Charles River, and we're very happy to be sharing our Saturday morning with you. What are you having for breakfast this week, Professor McConville?
1: Some English muffins and a glass of orange juice.
0: You're having multiple English muffins?
1: There may be more than one.
0: Wow, amazing. That's fantastic. I'm going to have a crescent roll with some cheese inside of it. Cheese and a crescent roll, maybe a little bacon, I think.
1: Symptomatic of your recent travels,
0: right,
1: the crescent
0: exactly.
1: roll.
0: Yes, it's true. I'm happy to be having breakfast here back in Boston with you, Professor McConville.
1: Yes, but your breakfast sounds suspiciously continental to me.
0: Continental. What are you referencing there, Professor McConville? Are you suggesting that I've been traveling?
1: Professor Sammons has been traveling. I thought today that I would we would begin by asking why you wanted to talk about this issue, which you call Why Athens? In other words, the rise of Athens as an artistic, intellectual, cultural center in the 5th century, its spectacular rise, and how that relates to things that you've been talking about in your scholarly career, and it'll give our listeners some sense of what scholars do when they're out in the public. So why don't you talk a little bit about your trip and what you were talking about?
0: Well, what we do is we find people to pay us to travel around and give talks, right? If we're lucky, that's what we do. So
1: When
0: times are good. So I've been in California recently at the Getty Villa, and then I just got back from England where I spoke at Corpus Christi College, Oxford University. Had a great time. But the question I've been talking about, and I just gave a lecture at Boston University on the same subject, was why Athens? Why was Athens so different? What made Athens special? Why did we have this intellectual cultural ferment happen in 5th century BC Athens as opposed to 5th century BC Arkansas, for example?
1: This question always fascinates me because when I taught at the State University of New York at Binghamton in upstate New York, the population of Binghamton at that time was the same as the population of 5th century Athens, about the same, the
0: wow.
1: sort of surrounding area. And yet no one would ever mistake Binghamton for Athens. So no offense, Binghamton.
0: Now, Professor McConville, I visited you in Binghamton many times and stayed in your palatial estate there many times, taking care of your cat, Samson.
1: Yes.
0: I don't remember thinking that Binghamton was likely to break out into an intellectual and cultural revolution. Now, I say that as someone from Arkansas, okay, but... it's a sort of basic question, isn't it? Isn't it? On some level, it's sort of the most basic question you can ask is, why do we know so much about Athens? And why did Athens produce so many great literary figures and philosophers? And why not Thebes or Corinth or Sparta or Aegina or any of the cities on the island of Euboea? I mean, there are 20 or 30, equally impressive city-states within the neighborhood of Athens around 700 BC. But by 400 BC, Athens is the one that has made most of the intellectual and cultural noise. And so this is the kind of question that historians like to talk about, when they're having a couple of drinks or sitting around after dinner. But I don't,
1: at the Getty Villa.
0: At the Getty Villa, right, which is an amazing place. And I strongly urge you to visit the Getty Villa in Malibu, California, where they have an amazing collection of ancient art. You can see my friend, the curator there, Ken Lepotin, and see an unbelievable collection. Maybe the Getty is somebody we could talk about at some point in a later episode. There's a whole interesting history with him. But so we talk about these kinds of issues, or at least you and I do, Professor
1: right.
0: McConville. And in some ways, they're the most interesting kinds of questions. Why in the world did this stuff happen?
1: In that specific time, and why the genre? Why did the specific genres that they develop there
0: right.
1: when they did?
0: Right. So if we think for just a second about what we're talking about, the Athenians, of course, produced the greatest tragedians, Aeschylus, Sophocles, and Euripides. We have the great comic poet Aristophanes. We have eventually Plato, and then Aristotle, who is not an Athenian but comes to live in Athens and is trained by Plato, who was trained by Socrates. We have these monuments of art like the Parthenon, which is just one of many impressive buildings that the Athenians constructed in the 5th century. All kinds of sculpture, poetry and literature, history. Thucydides essentially creates the genre of history at the same time that Herodotus, who's not an Athenian but comes to Athens. All of this is happening within a period of about 50 or 60 years.

0: in the city.
1: In one small area.
0: Right. Which was, you mentioned Binghamton. We don't really know exactly what the population of Athens was in the 5th century, but we have a fairly good idea. Now, keep in mind, Athens was a city, but it was located in a large geographical area called Attica. And Attica is about the size of Rhode Island. I always tell my students that everybody who was a male, free male, living in Attica was a citizen of Athens. Okay, this, technically, they're politically connected to Athens. Just to give you an idea how big Attica is, Marathon, which is about as far away from Athens as you can get in Attica, is 26 miles away. A marathon race is, 26 miles. But it's still politically part of Attica. I tell my students that Attica and Rhode Island, Attica was about the same size of Rhode Island, but with fewer donut shops. You know, that's
2: and more playwrights.
0: Yeah, more playwrights. Right. The population was probably between 300 and 500,000 people if you include everyone.
2: Right.
0: That's women, children.
2: In Attica.
0: Right. Women, children, slaves, citizen males, non-citizen free males, everyone. And the citizen population, so men between, 20, above 20 who could actually vote, was probably 50 to 60,000 at the top, at the height of Athens' population.
2: Right.
0: Now, that is not a big place.
2: Similar to Binghamton. It's similar in size to Binghamton and Broome County in upstate New York.
0: But by Greek standards, it was a very large city-state indeed. Because there probably was not a city-state in 5th century Greece that had that many people in it. Certainly there was not one that controlled as much territory directly as Athens did. So it was quite unusual in this way. But I always, when I talk about this,
2: do you attribute any of this to that peculiarity? In other words, its size and
0: I do see a connection in that. One of the strange things about early Athenian history is how did Athens come to dominate such a large territory? Other Greek city-states didn't do this. Why did people live in Marathon become citizens of Athens? Right. And I suggest in my biography of Pericles and in other places that it's not likely to have been an entirely peaceful development. The Athenians, in some cases maybe these smaller cities said, oh yes, we want to be a part of Athens. And in some cases they probably said, no, we're not so sure we want to be part of Athens. But so there's a hint of Athenian aggression from the earliest point of Athenian history, that they are reaching out from Athens and trying to absorb territory. And this absorption and control of territory becomes part of the Athenian profile from the earliest time we can trace Athens' history.
2: And some of that funds artistic endeavor. You have to...
0: Well, you got to have money, right? I mean, if you want to find artists... Where do you go? You don't go to poor places.
2: Right.
0: You don't go to the Ozarks, and find – you go to urban environments where there is money and patronage, and that tends to be where artists hang out. But if I can just say one other thing about the size of – I often tell my students, listen, Athens with a population of only 250 to 300 or 400,000 people over a century, let's say from the early 5th century to early 4th century – produced as many cultural masterpieces as any nation state over a 100-year period in history. You choose your nation state. I don't care if it's you want France in the 18th century, you want England in the 19th century, you want Germany in the 19th century. I will put Athens between, say, 480 and 380 BC up against it and say they produced just as many masterpieces with this tiny population. It's just shocking.
2: Let me ask you this. I mean, that established, how did these intellectual and artistic communities begin to take shape in the 5th century, or how did they form in the 5th century? Who were the artists, and who were the consumers of this art?
0: Yeah. Well, the consumers were the Athenian people themselves and the state.
2: Right.
0: So if you look at literature, for example, let's just take drama, for example. The Athenian state puts on these festivals every year where they see many, many tragedies. And each tragedian...
2: How many?
0: Yeah, a lot. Each tragedian had to produce three tragedies plus a satyr play, which is a sort of strange kind of play that involves fauns and satyrs and people running around doing rather strange things. We only have one example of a satyr play from antiquity. Most of them didn't survive. So we don't really know that much about them. Euripides. And so you would have, say, three tragedians competing, with each of whom have written four plays. Each of those plays takes about an hour and a half or 2 hours at a minimum to perform. So you've got a lot of tragedies that are being performed. And it's always struck me that when the Athenians have these festivals, they have to sit there and watch tragedy after tragedy after tragedy. Now, look, I'm a Greek historian. I'm probably as big a fan of Greek literature as possible. But I can take about 1.5 tragedies in a row, and I'm ready to be done. I've told my students sometimes that the reason the Athenians sailed out every year to conquer the rest of Greece was because they were sick of watching tragedies.
2: People, tens of millions of people sit and watch the Kardashians complain about, you know, the color of their culottes or their hairstyling.
0: Yeah. That's a very, very, very good point. I think we can say Aeschylus, Sophocles, and Euripides, the great tragedians, have far better entertainment than that. So the people, though, consume this. It's popular entertainment. The Theater of Dionysus, where they watched these plays on the slopes of the Acropolis, sat about 15,000 people. Now, the Pnyx Hill, where they voted in Athens, only sat about 6,000 people. So the Athenians never had more than 6,000 people vote on any issue. But 15,000 Athenians could go and watch these tragedies or comedies.
2: Were there professional actors?
0: No. There were sometimes the playwrights themselves performed in the tragedies, but they trained amateurs essentially to perform the roles of the chorus. Professional actors develop over the course of the history of Greek tragedy, but essentially it was an amateur operation. Where people were trained to sing. These are musicals, essentially. Right. You want to think of them more like Wagner than they are like Shakespeare.
2: It's like an opera.
0: It's like an opera because there's music, there's dance, and there's the plot. But people were trained to perform in these courses and sing these roles.
2: Now, the sculptors and those who worked on the buildings, they were paid, and there were professional carvers, sculptors. And were they a particular caste, a particular guild? Who were they? Did they live in this particular zone in the city, which is very common in early modern cities, where all the people, artisans of certain types, will live together in different neighborhoods? Yeah. Is that common?
0: Yeah, I think the people who made pots tend to live in certain zones in Athens. But about the builders, I don't think we could say whether that's true or not. The designers, the highest level of artists, people like Phidias, who's responsible for the sculptures on the Acropolis and the Parthenon, these were free citizens. But I wouldn't say they were of the highest economic status. People of the highest economic status wouldn't go into something like sculpting.
2: Right.
0: But the people who actually did the grunt work and even the carving of a lot of those sculptures could be slaves and they could be free individuals, and they were paid. And interestingly enough, the slaves and the free men were paid at the same rate.
2: Right. And these slaves could engage in what we would think of as art, sculpture,
0: yes,
2: in other words,
0: yes,
2: carving.
0: Yes, they would have. But of course, in antiquity, they didn't think of artists as, I'm talking about physical artists now, the same way we do. They were seen as artisans, people who knew a certain skill and could effect it. You know, Phidias gives you this design. Phidias the sculptor, you're the artisan who works out that sculpture according to his plan. But the people who were actually doing the grunt work, which included even some of the sculpting, are not people of the highest economic or social classes.
2: And neither were the potters, but pottery was a form of art, which, of course, is one of the most common, probably, to our listeners, because it's what you see at museums.
0: Exactly.
2: Often you see this 5th century pottery at the various museums. We're coming up on our first break here. We'll be back in a moment. We're the historians.
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2: We're back. We're discussing why Athens. Why Athens in the 5th century BC became a cultural, intellectual, and artistic center, one of the greatest of the Mediterranean world. And we were at the break, we were discussing Athenian pottery and the throwing of pots, the artisans who created that pottery.
0: Yeah, you know, you very astutely said that when you go to a museum, what you see is all these 6th and 5th century BC pots. Because, of course, that's what survives, right? Ceramics are amazingly capable of surviving. And they are beautiful, and I think we're all impressed by them. But in fact, in antiquity, in Athens, that pottery was pretty much disposable stuff. I mean, it wasn't considered high art. It wasn't created by artists. It was created by slaves or lower class individuals working in essentially workshops. And it was just the run of the

0: mill daily stuff of antiquity, and yet it figures so prominently in our analysis, and it's very important historically too. Because, for example, when we ask ourselves something like, "How did the ancient Athenians think about the Odyssey," for example, or Odysseus? Well, we can look at pots and see how these stories are being represented, and sometimes the stories are represented in different ways on the pots than they are, say, in Homer's account. So we have the pots tell us certain things about.
1: Tells us more than one version is abroad in
0: more than
1: society.
0: One, exactly. So it's very important historically, but culturally, the pots don't play as big a role, didn't play as big a role for them as they do for us. And you can think of that as kind of a lower tier kind of cultural artifact.
1: Yeah, it is amazing. You know, of course, our certain things that we think of today that we have in our homes and stuff, if we put them underground for
0: Right.
1: 2,000 years, they'll be very valuable and tell us fascinating things
0: Right. Right.
1: about the contemporary society.
0: Yeah. I hope they don't find my guitars. That's what I have to say.
1: The roots of this have to be in the past, right? This artistic emergence in the 6th century. So, if you could talk a little bit about that and about the development in the 6th century of this particular Athenian view of the world and its artistic and an intellectual sort of roots, that I think will help our listeners understand better why Athens in the fifth
0: Well,
1: century.
0: this is a rubric that I, or an idea that I learned from you, Professor McConville, from years ago. You used to always say, well, if you want to understand the 17th century, you have to understand the 16th century. And if you want to understand the 18th century, you have to understand the 17th century. And if you want to understand 5th century BC Athens, you have to understand the 6th century. You can't look at the 5th century and the phenomena that are occurring then and think, oh, that'll explain the 5th century. You have to look in the past. And I think the answers to one, some of the answers to why Athens in the 5th century, of course, come from the 6th. And so there's certain interesting things, unique things about Athens. One is this grabbing of a lot of territory that we talked about. That happens actually before the 6th century. Athens becomes this very, very large area by Greek standards. Another major factor is that the Athenians had silver mines, and there were only three places in Greece where you could
1: Money.
0: money. There were only three places in Greece where you could pull a precious metal out of the ground. One of them was Athens, one was the island of Sifnos, and one was a place up in the northern Aegean. And Athens ultimately controlled all of those places. But Athens was in an incredibly unique situation in that they had very productive silver mines in southern Attica in an area called Larion or Lavrio today. And the Athenians could simply pull money out of the ground. And that money became public property. Now, why that happened is something of a mystery. I think I know why it happened. I think when the Athenians had a tyrannic government in the 6th century, that the tyrants took over those silver mines. And when the Athenians got rid of their tyrants around 510 BC, the public absorbed those silver mines. They didn't go back to private ownership, they became public.
1: How does that, though, relate to, in other words, there was enough money around to support artistic endeavor, and the artistic endeavor was tied to the way the state was developing, or the way the
0: Right.
1: Athenian governing structure
0: Right.
1: was
0: Right.
1: developing.
0: And mentioning the tyrants of Athens, keep in mind although the word tyrant for us, you know, we've talked about this before, has always a negative connotation. That wasn't true in ancient Greece. And even in the 5th century BC, there were Athenians like Thucydides, the historian, like Herodotus, who looked back on the time of tyranny in Athens, Pisistratus and his sons, and said it was a golden age. Thucydides says that the Pisistratid tyrants ruled with as much virtue, Arete or Arete, as anyone. And what the tyrants did is they concentrated and focused. You might think of this as state power, but of course there was no such thing as state power at this point. But the tyrants, in their persons, focused the efforts of the state to do things like build new stone buildings, build new temples on the Acropolis, create an agora, a built-up marketplace where you can have trade and interaction. One of the Pisistratus' son, Hippias, put up milestones between, well, they're not really milestones because they're halfway stones, between various villages in Athens. So
1: Right.
0: when you walked to Athens or you rode to Athens, you would see this little herm, which was a guy, and on one side it would tell you something like, think just thoughts as you go to Athens. You know, this kind of thing. You
1: Fantastic.
0: know, you're halfway there. Remember to think just. So the urbanization, the creation of the idea of some kind of collective state mentality really emerges in a real clear way in Athens in the 6th century under the tyranny. And so the Athenians become inured to the idea of using public efforts to build these great edifices.
1: Which then involve artistic...
0: Exactly.
1: And architectural...
0: If you're going to build a temple, you need designers, you need people to do the sculptures, etc. You have to go out and find them, bring them, or get them locally.
1: Let me ask you this. In the 6th century, Athenian trade expanded. Correct. They went abroad. I mean, in other words, into the Aegean, into the Mediterranean.
0: In the 6th century, Athens begins to, under the tyrants, and actually before, they take the island of Salamis, which is right next to Athens, and they incorporate that into Attica.
1: Right.
0: And then by early in the 6th century, early in the 500s, the Athenians are already up in the northern Aegean, running around by the Chersonese, which is Gallipoli, right? And they're interested in that Hellespont, the water that runs between...
1: And into the Black Sea.
0: Into the Black Sea. So Athens is already interested in the grain supplies and what else that's coming from the Black Sea.
1: But do you see that those, what we would call encounters with other cultures, with other situations, with other geographies, that plays into this artistic ferment?
0: Not really.
1: Not really.
0: No.
1: No, see, the modern answer to that would be yes, but it may well be wrong.
0: Yeah. The modern answer is definitely yes, but I think that here's the thing.
1: You're the perfect person to talk about this because you are not modern or postmodern.
0: Well, look, here's the thing. And I'm not an art historian by any stretch of the imagination. But if you go to the Acropolis Museum, the beautiful new Acropolis Museum in Athens, and you look at the sculpture that was on the Acropolis in the 500s BC in the 6th century, you will look at sculpture and you will go, this doesn't look Greek to me. You'll say, this looks Assyrian. There's a bunch of sphinxes. There's all these elaborate hairstyles.
1: Right.
0: There's guys with pointy black beards. Right. It does not look like what you think of as classical Greek architecture. Okay? And then when you look at Greek architecture from even by the time you're in the 480s and 470s, you suddenly see naturalistic people standing with muscles relaxed, with their weight on one leg instead of on the other leg. That whole Near Eastern looking stuff is pretty much gone.
1: So you think it's a rejection of foreign style and the development of a specific cultural pride in their own style? That drives this thing forward.
0: I think that's a big part of it. And the Persian Wars, of course, come at this very moment. So when the Persians start making war on the Greeks, first in Asia Minor in the 490s and eventually at Athens at the Battle of Marathon and then the 480s, I think it forced the Greeks to basically, and especially the Athenians, to ask themselves, what do we want culturally? Do we want our sculpture to continue to look like Near Eastern sculpture, where you can't tell a difference between something that was made in Lydia and something that was in Asia Minor and something that was made in Greek? Are we part of that world, or are we part of a different world? And Greece up to the 6th century BC is definitely a part of the Near Eastern world, and after the 6th century BC, it begins to look like part of a different world.
1: And that separation is, in a sense, represented by and demonstrated by artistic trends within the community.
0: Absolutely. And you can see it in sculpture. You can see it in architecture. But, okay, to be fair, it's also true that later in the 5th century, after the Persian Wars had been over for a couple of decades, that the Athenians do embrace some Persian styles, like parasols, for example. Like, we know that Athenians started to carry, little sun parasols.
1: About the 460s?
0: Around. Yeah, we're talking about that period, yeah? That there was some, Pericles, for example, sponsored a building in Athens called the Odeon, which was a music performance hall, and apparently it was modeled on a Persian tent. But by that time, my hypothesis, and again, I'm not an art historian. All you art historians out there, I'm sorry, I'm out.
1: Sharpen your knives, art historians.
0: Come after me. You can reach us at therealhistorians@gmail.com. Right? So that they were comfortable enough at that point with their separation from this Near Eastern world or Persian world, they could begin to look at it and say, oh, we kind of like that. We kind of like those parasols. We kind of like that style for the music. Let's, we've defeated these guys now. We can take what we like.
1: Going back to the 6th century, we have the silver mines, which everyone talks about their importance. You have that as a major issue that provides a kind of foundation.
0: Actually, everyone doesn't talk about it, Professor McConville. I'm one of the fruit.
1: Well, you talk about it a lot, and you're the only person I talk to about it, right? So, but people do talk about the silver mines at one time or another. What else is at work?
0: Okay, now I'm going to get more controversial. Now,
1: okay.
0: All right. So we're going to talk about ethnic identity.
1: Right.
0: All right. So the Athenians come from the branch of Greeks known as Ionians. Okay. Spartans are Dorian Greeks. We think of these things more or less as linguistic groups. The Ionians speak an Ionic branch dialect of Greek. Dorians speak a Doric branch of Greek. The ancient Greeks saw them as real ethnic differences. All right. Ionians are one kind of Greek people. Dorians are another kind. They have stereotypical qualities. Ionians are effete. They like to wear nice hairstyles. They wear fancy clothes. They've been too—they're too close to the orientalized Asiatic Greeks of Asia Minor, who are mainly Ionians. They're repeatedly defeated, first by the Lydians, then by the Persians, then by the Athenians themselves. The Dorian stereotype is one of simplicity, militarism, not embracing these Eastern.
1: Well, this comes out in the Peloponnesian Wars.
0: Absolutely,
1: Sparta is Dorian, Athens is Ionian, exactly. And that's how they are portrayed.
0: But here's the problem: the Athenians found themselves in a very awkward position. They claimed to be the mother city of all Ionian Greeks. By Athens' own mythology, the Ionian Greeks had left from Athens and gone to Asia Minor or gone to the islands and founded those new cities. And the Athenians were proud of being the mother city of the Ionian Greeks. On the other hand, they're surrounded by Dorians who think the Ionians are effete, many times conquered
1: losers
0: right. Who put golden grasshoppers in their hair and wear fancy clothes and are not as manly as the Dorians. So Athens, when it's with its Ionian relatives, parades itself as the mother city of the Ionians. But when they're with their Dorian neighbors, they have to do something about that. And what they do is they start acting like Dorians. The Athenians get rid of the golden grasshoppers. Thucydides tells us they stopped dressing like Ionians and they started wearing Doric clothes. The Athenians start dressing like Spartans because they're trying to fit in an environment where they're surrounded by Dorians. Corinth is Dorian. Megara is Dorian. Aegina is Dorian. The Athenians have to do something. So Athens is in a very awkward position, and I think this was one of the things that explains their discomfort and their attempt to establish themselves as a legitimate power in that area.
1: And that lends itself to their artistic representation or the art that they do. I mean, look, one could say that, look, in contemporary Boston area, the people of West Roxbury think of themselves as Dorian, and they think of the people of Cambridge as Ionian. There's a good bit of truth
0: to that.
1: There
0: might be something to that.
1: Yeah, there's something to that. In other words, so then the Athenians decide to establish their identity, they need artistic forms to make them distinctive from both the Ionians of Asia Minor and the Dorians.
0: I think it's a little more circuitous than that. I think the Athenians think they need to establish a military heritage for themselves, which leads to empire, which leads to money, which breeds the art. So
1: let me ask you this. When was the first tragedy put on in Athens?
0: We don't know the specific year, but it was either the very late 6th century or the very early 5th century.
1: Right after the fall of the tyrants.
0: Yes, exactly. Right in that period, around 500 BC.
1: Right after the fall of the tyrants.
0: But if I can just go back to this heritage thing for a second. This ties into another one of my crazy hypotheses, which is about Homer. Athens plays a very small role in the poetry of Homer.
1: Right.
0: Virtually ignored. And the Athenian hero in the Iliad is a guy named Menestheus, who is famous for arranging men and horses in battle order. That's his great claim to fame. Right. We're coming up on our break now. But I'll just say the Athenians, I think, many of them, felt a discomfort about their lack of appearance, their marginal appearance in Homer, and they needed a way to establish themselves, to establish their own heroic character in the present.
1: Right, and that heroic character would be portrayed in their art or in the various cultural forms they established.
0: Yes, and they do that. They tend to reach back to kind of Bronze Age or Heroic Age stories about Theseus. Defeated the Amazons, etc., and we can talk about Theseus. Maybe we'll do that in another episode. But I do think that the Athenians, it was a discomfort that led to, that increased their militarism, and that militarism increased their wealth, which helped lead to this artistic revolution.
1: We're up on our break. We'll be right back. We're the historians.
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1: We're back. 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
0: Our historical sponsor today, Professor McConville, and we're very happy to

0: welcome is Alcuin of York's House of Fine Manuscripts. Brendan, you've probably noticed that good penmanship is, you have very nice penmanship, let me just say, but you've probably noticed that good penmanship is becoming a lost art.
1: Sadly true.
0: I mean, where can you go today if you need a fair copy of any formal or informal handwritten document or literary work?
1: They're hard to find.
0: They're very hard to find, but the place to go is Alcuin of York's House of Fine Manuscripts. Founded in Aachen, the capital of the Carolingian Empire in 798 AD by Alcuin himself, the greatest scholar of 8th century Europe, and that may be damning with faint praise, I mean, greatest scholar of 8th century Europe. Anyway, the house...
1: Also the only scholar.
0: Well, okay, there were a handful, right? The House of Fine Manuscripts has specialized in producing the highest quality edicts, rescripts, charters, last testaments, histories, epic poems, and formal bills of fare for over 12 centuries. At Alcuin's House of Fine Manuscripts, you can choose to have your documents printed, literally, in either Carolingian minuscule, Old Roman majuscule, Constantinopolitan Greek, or even barbarous Celtic runes, which those might be preferable for you, Professor McConville, the Celtic runes.
1: Indeed.
0: Okay. You can also elect to have your document reproduced on vellum, papyrus, or for an extra fee of 2 gold solidi per square yard on 100% recycled acid-free paper. Although Alcuin's cannot guarantee such documents will survive more than 15 years or weather the next academic fad, especially academic fads arising within a 75-mile radius of Paris. Yeah, so visit Alcuin of York's House of Fine Manuscripts today and ensure that your works and your words survive the current dark age.
1: Alcuin's, when you want your edict to last.
0: That's it. We're very happy to have Alcuin of York's House of Fine Manuscripts. So I'm trying to remember now where we were at the end of our last segment. I think we were talking about Homer, ethnic identity, and maybe that would be a way to lurch into the last of my 6th century reasons Athens becomes so powerful in the 5th century, which is Athenian character. This is something the historian Thucydides makes a big deal about. Of course, this is not something modern historians like to talk about. Do nation-states have a character? Do city-states have a character? Well, the Greeks definitely thought so. The Spartans.
1: Virtually every people has thought so. Okay. People have thought so until the last 10 years in the American Academy.
0: Right, okay. True enough. I always use the Canadians as an example in my classes for this. You know, like they're disturbingly polite, right? This is a generalization. Does that mean every Canadian is polite? No. It just means they tend to be polite.
2: I have to say I abuse Canadians in my class.
0: Oh, that's terrible.
2: All kinds of horrible anti-Canadian things.
0: The Canadians are our friends and our close neighbors.
2: Yes.
0: And so the Athenian character, as described by the historian Thucydides, is an extremely acquisitive one. Very aggressive, dynamic, moving from thing to thing to thing, grabbing territory, on to the next thing as soon as they conceive of it. And I think that Thucydides basically got it right. The Athenians are that way, and this is another factor that plays into the creation of this very acquisitive imperial character that emerges in the 5th century when this artistic and intellectual and cultural revolution happens.
2: It's interesting, that notion, which of course, as we were joking, but it's true, the Academy and letters is so opposed to that right now that as if it never existed, even though throughout time almost all intellectuals and scholars have talked about it.
0: And what I would say to that is, even if we're wrong about the issue of national character, it doesn't matter because everybody has believed this.
1: So therefore they've made it true.
0: Exactly. So if, for example, the American colonists, I mean, going to your area of expertise, tended to think that, well, the people still living back in Britain are a certain way,
1: right,
0: and we here in the colonies tend to be another way. It doesn't really matter whether that's true or not. It just matters that they believed it was true.
1: Well, they didn't believe that the way that you suggest, but they did believe, incidentally, that, for example, the other subordinate nationalities in the British Empire, like the Welsh and the Scots, each had a patron saint. And Americans in the 1750s and 60s were like, well, why don't we have a patron saint?
0: You know, for America, and they never did.
1: They never really took hold in the British Empire. But they wanted it to,
0: right?
1: Because they were feeling, you know, they felt like we should have this as a representation of our Americanness.
0: Right.
1: Just as it doesn't make the Welsh any less Welsh to have it, but it doesn't make the Scottish less any less Scottish to have St. Andrew. So we should have something too, or the English less English because they're, you know, they have St.
0: Andrew. So they didn't think that the Brits back in Britain had a certain character, but they probably did think the French tend to have a certain

0: That's all they talk about. Yeah. That's all they talk about. The Athenians, so what you're arguing here is that the Athenians had a certain perception of their national character, and that that drove them to create, and it made Athens an exciting place to be intellectually.
1: What I'm suggesting is that the Spartans and others' perceptions of the Athenian national character was pretty much true. Right. In Thucydides' history, the Athenians admit that they have this character. They don't deny it to the other Greeks. They say, yes, we're basically that way.
0: I want to ask you about how war and empire changes this, but I did want to ask one final question in this vein, which is this. Okay, I understand how that would lead you to build great buildings and create beautiful sculptures, and it might influence your pottery and your earthenware. How did it lead them to embrace certain types of intellectuals who really become obnoxious to them by the end of the 5th century?
1: Yeah.
0: How did that happen?
1: Well, here is a place where, you know, the usual answer to why Athens by a modern scholar is democracy, right? Democracy must be the cause of all this intellectual ferment. But of course, democracy develops later than these things. Right. Democracy is as much of a function of the 6th century elements, I think, that we've looked at as it is a cause. But one thing about democracy is it made the common man, the person without property, the free man without property, a subject of study. You needed to know what he was like because you need his vote. Whereas in most Greek city-states, unless you're middle class, you're not participating in the vote. So democracy was different in that way. And because the Athenian court system becomes so elaborate, and the court system is dominated by regular Athenians who sit on these juries of 500 or 1,000 or 1,500 guys, you need to be able to speak well in Athens, not just to have a political career, but to defend yourself if you ever go to trial, because there are no lawyers for you to hire. And so a lot of intellectuals come to Athens to teach how to speak, essentially. These are the sophists that Plato talks about. They're intellectuals. They're essentially traveling college professors that come and hang up a shingle and say, you know, I'll teach you how to be a good speaker. You know, you'll do well in politics or you'll do well in your court case, etc. So although most of these intellectuals don't come from Athens, and this is a thing that most, I think, a lot of people overlook. Robert Wallace, a scholar I know from Northwestern, has emphasized this in his work, I think rightly. These intellectuals existed all over Greece. Athens wasn't the only place producing them, but they were all coming to Athens because that's the place where you can make a buck by teaching people how to do, you know, X or Y, how to make these kinds of speeches. So democracy plays an important role once it gets going in encouraging this kind of activity.
0: So let's look at that then. How this entire artistic system, this cultural system, what the impact of warfare and the imperialization of the Athenian holdings, you know, of the Delian League, and the warfare with Sparta, how does that change it all? And what happens to the whole system as they both become engage in the war and become wealthier?
1: So Athens is pretty much, after the Persian Wars, Athens is in a conflict with Sparta for most of the rest of the 5th century, from 460 on. There's about a 14-year period where there's no formal conflict with Sparta. But other than that, they're at in some kind of conflict. And so what happens is democracy feeds the empire and empire feeds the democracy, because the democracy needs money to run. You have to pay people to serve on these juries. And so you need the money, which you get from the empire. You take it from other Greek states. And then Athenians vote to send out, you know, their navy and to participate in it themselves to carry out these imperial activities. And they can place themselves on islands or in lands that they seize from other Greek states. So there's a very clear connection between the benefits for the lower classes, who get land and payment and get to participate in this military action, which is lucrative for them, and the creation of the empire. The votes and the empire go together.
0: Okay, but how does that impact on artistic and intellectual life?
1: Right, right. Well, that's a lot harder question to answer.
0: Right.
1: One fact is, of course, yes, we get people from all over the Greek world showing up in Athens because it's the most economically active place in the Eastern Mediterranean at that point. There's no question about that. If you want to make a buck in the shield-making business, you go to Athens. If you want to make a buck as an intellectual, you go to Athens. If you want to make a buck as a pot maker or as a sculptor, you go to Athens, because that's where it's happening. That's where the building is happening. That's where the shields are being made. Right?
0: They don't make those people citizens, though, correct?
1: No. You come to Athens from outside, you cannot be... Well, you can be made a citizen, but they did it so rarely that it's a non-factor.
0: Right.
1: You come to Athens as a free person from outside, yeah, you can live in Athens. you have to pay taxes.

0: taxes. You have to serve in the military, you cannot own any property. They won't let you own property. A special law could be passed to let you own property, but again, they rarely ever did this. So Athenians were perfectly happy for free non-Athenians to come, and many did to make a buck, but they had to pay taxes and they had to serve in the military and they couldn't vote and they couldn't
1: And they had
0: own
1: to pay
0: property
1: rent.
0: and they had to pay rent. So exactly. I mean the but this fervor that's going on is it's largely economic and political in nature. Yeah, it's about the jury process, the number of trials that are happening in Athens, the votes that are going on, and then this drive to make, and this is in my biography of Pericles, I go back to this again and again, the drive to make Athens memorable in the eyes of history. This is Pericles' great goal for Athens, and part of that is military, and part of that is building a city that everyone will marvel at.
1: Artistic and architecturally
0: Exactly.
1: distinctive.
0: And I don't think that Pericles or most Athenians would have looked at it as an artistic thing. They would have looked at it as a
1: Imperial thing.
0: Exactly. It's not that we have the very best sculptors. I mean, okay, we do, but it's basically let's get the biggest, most elaborate temples we possibly can have. Let's build the most incredible statues of our gods that we possibly can have.
1: Yeah, when I was in China in 2007, right before the China, the Olympics, the Beijing Olympics, you could see an element of this where the building was just spectacular. There were 55 cranes that I could count that I could see in Beijing,
0: Wow.
1: buildings going up and these skyscrapers, and it was clear we want to make Beijing look spectacular to
0: Yep.
1: announce that China has become a major power again and is a major economic power. And of course, it's completely understandable. There's no sort of, but
0: Right.
1: it's very much in line with that notion of
0: Right.
1: a rising commercial and exciting place
0: Yeah.
1: to be.
0: Yeah, and so there's a part of the Athenian miracle, if you want to call it that, that stems from a simple kind of fact, that is, the most money was flowing through Athens at that time. They were doing the most building of this kind. And so if you're a great artist or artist who can get paid, yeah, this is the place you want to go to get the best rate you can get.
1: So it attracted artists rather than nurtured them, in a
0: It
1: sense.
0: did. It did. It, of course, the tragedians are the problem with this
1: Right.
0: hypothesis.
1: Because they
0: They come from
1: from
0: Athens,
1: Athens.
0: right? Aeschylus, Sophocles, and Euripides are, and Aristophanes the comedian, they're all Athenians. And of course, Plato and Socrates are both Athenians. And although all great Greek philosophers were not Athenians, Plato was. And you can make, and it's clear he's the greatest philosopher. I'm sorry, you Aristotelians out there, but for me, Plato's the greatest philosopher the Greeks produced.
1: Let me ask you this about the tragedies. Is do you see a connection between the rise of the tragedy and its refinement and the jury system?
0: Well, that's an interesting question. They both involve large number of people participating in essentially evaluating
1: Right,
0: something.
1: that's why I'm asking, and
0: Yeah.
1: they seem to develop parallel
0: They
1: with one
0: do.
1: another.
0: And the Athenians got into the habit of thinking we're going to vote on things, right?
1: Right.
0: There's going to be contests. We're going to choose whose tragedy is best. We're going to choose whose comedy is best. We're going to choose whether this guy is guilty or innocent. We're going to choose what his punishment will be. But this agonistic quality of making things a contest, although we see it in Athenian drama, is a larger Greek idea which goes back to the Olympic Games and the games that were held in Corinth and the games that were held in Nemea and at Delphi. You know, the Greeks had games, the ancient Greeks, all the time. You know, almost every year there's some kind of a festival going on. So this competition idea gets turned into a cultural kind of competition in Athens, but it stems from this larger Greek idea of everything is a competition where we're trying to win and assert your excellence over everybody else. As usual, what happens in Athens is a refinement, a subspecies of what's going on in Greece in general.
1: We're coming up to our commercial break. We're going to come back and talk a little bit more about this and then turn to This Week in Historical News. We wanted to talk more about the breakdown of this, but where would you say is the end of it, where you see the end of this period of artistic ferment and artistic development and it's sort of at its highest level? When
0: Yeah.
1: did it end?
0: Well, this is a big subject of dispute among Greek historians right now. The popular view now is that 4th-century Athens is not in decline, and that the
1: That seems very poorly
0: I
1: thought
0: know,
1: through.
0: but you know, it's the way everything happens. You have to rehabilitate everything, right? In my opinion, yes, Greece is in decline in the 4th-century, and so is Athens. In fact, Athens in the 4th-century, after the Peloponnesian War, after 404, doesn't produce any more great tragedians. It doesn't produce any more great comedies. The comedies that Aristophanes writes after the end of the Peloponnesian War are terrible.
1: So the end of the war marks the end of the period.
0: It does. That's a fact, in my opinion. But what does happen in 4th century Athens is the two cultural genre that really emerge in 4th century Athens are philosophy and oratory. Exactly. Yeah, and you could easily argue that oratory is a debased form of expression. Philosophy certainly isn't, but Plato's philosophy is itself a withdrawal, from the political world and from the kind of vibrant life of the polis. Plato right. essentially says, "I'm not going to get involved in the political world. I'm going to write about something else." Yeah, and so maybe that's a subject we can pick up on in a later episode.
1: I think we're going to return to this question sometime before the end of this year. This question of what happens to the Athenian polis during the war in all these different threads, including this artistic and cultural one. It's a subject we've talked about before, you know, in passing in different spots. It's an extremely rich topic, and I do think that the collapse of it at the end of the wars, it is strange, as we noted before, that within 30 years of their victory, in quotes, in this war, Sparta has also
0: Absolutely.
1: Collapsed.
0: Yep.
1: And there's quite a bit to be said about that.
0: Yep.
1: We will return to this issue right now.
0: Yeah, I want to get to This Week in historical News, Professor McConville. I mean, we've been talking Athens, but I want to know what's going on in the world today. I mean, there's only so much ancient history that even Professor Sammons can take. So
1: we have come up to This Week in Historical News.
0: So what's happening this week?
1: Issue one I want to raise. This piece is from The Economist. It's actually from September of The Economist, but I've been saving it to talk about two interrelated issues that have to do with South Asia and the Indian subcontinent. Issue one is that we are now at the 100-year anniversary of the end of indentured servitude, where they were taking people out of South Asia and shipping them all around, particularly in the English-speaking, the British Empire, to act as labor in any number of places. That ended in 1917. It's 100 years since its end. It was a system of labor that was only one step, in my mind, removed from slavery.
0: Right.
1: It also explains why there are South Asian populations in places like South Africa, Ghana, Uganda, the Caribbean, Suriname, and most sort of destructively in Fiji, which we don't think, why would they be in Fiji? They were moved there at the time of the American Civil War to grow cotton, because the cotton supply had been cut off from the American South. And there, in some of the Fijian islands, the population is half South Asian and half Polynesian, and there has been terrible ethnic conflict and a series of coups in those areas. Of course, the most famous person that we think of who was involved in that sort of the forced movement is Gandhi, whose family was in South Africa. And, had family members in South Africa, had a career in South Africa as a barrister. I don't know that much about it, but I know that he was in that community. The movie, if you've seen it, Mississippi Marsala, is about a South Asian family that has to leave Africa, I believe Uganda, in the reign of Idi Amin, who was a sort of crazy dictator of Uganda. They moved to the American South, and it's a story about the girl in the family falls in love with an African-American fellow who's played by Denzel Washington. And it's a good movie, but it's about that. What's interesting, I have a radical theory about this, which sort of...
0: No.
1: Yes. That the establishment of that labor system, which everyone associates with the 19th century, had actually begun in the British Empire before the American Revolution. There are a small number of these South Asians in America and in the British Isles.
0: Really?
1: Yeah. And they have a special category. They call them life slaves. In other words, they don't have hereditary slave status, but they're enslaved for life, essentially. They're like these kind of indentured servants. Mm-hmm. And a number of these people can be found in the American records in late colonial America.
0: So this is a status between indentured servants and what we think of as chattel slaves,
1: exactly.
0: Life slaves.
1: Exactly.
0: Their children, if they had any, would not be slaves.
1: No, not necessarily. Right. They would not be slaves. No, they would not be owned in the same way that an African-American slave or a Native American slave, or for that matter, even some white penal slaves. Most of them, actually, their children would not be enslaved either. But there are people I know of one in Philadelphia. It's a person, a South Asian person, who ended up in Philadelphia before the American Revolution. And when you read about how they talk about them, it's clear they're in a different category than chattel slaves, particularly African-American chattel slaves. I have never heard an early Americanist or an early modernist argue this, but I have a small note on this, which I'm eventually going to write up, material on this. It really is interesting.
0: You better write it up quick before one of our listeners steals your idea.
1: Right. Well, you have to find the sources first, and that makes it harder.
0: Sources, schmorses.
1: I would also note that we are now at the set, which I've been meaning to bring up. It has not appeared in the American press much, but we're at the 70th anniversary of the separation of the Indian subcontinent and Indian independence, 1947-1948. And, of course, that separation was one of the most violent separations. Hundreds of thousands of people were injured or killed. There are a number of nothing in the American press, but there was in August there was an edition of the Times Literary Supplement that discussed, you know, in a variety of from the Times of London a variety of stories about this. There have also been a number on the BBC website. There's an interesting one on the BBC website from October 23rd, which discusses the separation of India from Pakistan.
0: Is that the separation you're describing? The separation,
1: yes, okay, of India and Pakistan, and their independence of both.
0: Pakistan tends to be largely Muslim, right, and India tends to be largely Hindu.
1: Correct. At that time, before 1947, 1948, there was no Pakistan.
0: Right.
1: There was only India. And, of course, the portion of India that is now Pakistan was heavily Muslim at the time. Most of the rest of India was Hindu in its religious beliefs, and there were also small numbers of Christians. What happened is when as the British prepared to leave India, they decided to separate the Muslim and Hindu populations because they couldn't get along. There was a lot of tension. When they did that, the Hindus expelled large numbers of Muslims from what's now India, although there are still large numbers of Muslims within India.
0: They expelled them to what is now Pakistan?
1: Pakistan, yes, and into some of them into what is now Bangladesh. And there was a bloodbath. And hundreds of thousands of people were killed or injured.
0: Well, I don't think many Americans know much about that.
1: No, and there's very little written about it in the American press. Why I bring this up now and why it's important in terms of our listeners is no matter what we think about what's going on in the Korean Peninsula, the area where the use of nuclear weapons and diplomatic tensions are so high that they could lead to the use of nuclear weapons is clear. It's India and Pakistan, particularly along the Kashmir frontier.
0: Right.
1: And that goes back to this separation 70 years ago, as well as going back deeper.
0: And we might want to keep in mind that Pakistan is right next to Afghanistan. And so we're talking about another area where the United States has been deeply involved.
1: What's going on in Afghanistan today is in part related to the struggle between India and Pakistan. Pakistan's intelligence service is long rumored to have been involved in these various groups in Afghanistan that we see as terrorist groups. India is believed to have, you know, trying to gain influence in Afghanistan in part to get control of rare earth metals that are in Afghanistan. There's a whole series of issues that go beyond what we're able to discuss today. But that anniversary, that 70-year anniversary and the 100-year anniversary of the end of this sort of coolie system, as they called it, are crucially important events historically and have shaped much of the world we live in. That frontier between India and Pakistan is the most dangerous frontier in the world in terms of the potential use of nuclear weapons.
0: Well, I'd say that qualifies as about as important this week in historical news as we've had yet, Professor McConville, that particular issue.
1: Issue number two. We are on the 500th, we were at the 500th anniversary of the Reformation, the beginning of the Reformation.
0: Woo-hoo!
1: Yes.
0: The Protestant in the room rejoices.
1: Yes, the Protestant rejoices.
0: Sorry, buddy.
1: Yeah, and there is a piece in the October 31st, 2017 BBC website. It shows Angela Merkel, who we know was raised in communist East Germany, praying because she's at this. There's also been, strangely, a number of...
0: Is she somehow the representative of the Reformation?
1: He's laughing at Professor Sammons is laughing at the picture of Angela Merkel praying.
0: Oh my goodness!
1: There's also been, strangely, a number of articles in the travel sections of newspapers saying, like, visit these Lutheran Reformation, you know, sites. There's one in the Tuesday, October 31st New York Post, where you can visit all the spots where Protestants defied the Catholic authority of the Holy Roman
0: Empire. Exactly. We finally stood up against your overweening authority, my Catholic friend.
1: And yes, I know. And there's been a number of interesting articles. There's also one here. There's been a number. There's one in the Boston Globe. There's also been one by in the Wall Street Journal, November 3rd. called The Real Story of the Reformation, and it's quite interesting. You learn something about Martin Luther and about what was going on, and I learned something, even though I've read a good bit about him.
0: I don't think he was such a friendly guy.
1: No, he had
0: a lot of our reforming heroes, John Calvin, they weren't the friendliest guys in the world, even though Calvin's one of my heroes, of course, as you know.
1: But they were not the easiest gentlemen.

0: written about. There's all kinds of articles in the newspaper. But I think the interesting question is, some people have now, you know, particularly those people we would see as being, you know, sort of from the right, are stepping up and saying, how can people still romanticize these guys? And of course, they're right. Hundreds, probably of millions of people died because of this ideology, directly related to the implementation of the ideology, and sort of in a way that is not, you can find neither excuse nor explanation for.
1: I mean, Stalin, and they killed 30 million people in the 30s in Russia.
0: Right, I mean, Pol Pot killed a quarter of the population of Cambodia in the 1970s. And I think that there's a difference for the romanticization of it. And sadly, the particular place that happens is the American Academy. Let's be honest about it. There are academics who just think nothing of talking, I guess, I'm a Marxist, as if owning this ideology doesn't associate you with mass murder.
1: But at the same time, they will condemn anything they see as remotely fascist and use the term fascist to refer
0: historically inappropriately and refer to anyone.
1: Exactly, as if the communists aren't responsible for all kinds of heinous virtual genocide as well. I mean, if you think about Ukraine and some of the other places that were starved out.
0: Right. Well, in the case of Ukraine, where, you know, millions of people, including women and children, starved to death intentionally, essentially.
1: By the way, when we do that show, I will review Dr. Zhivago.
0: Yeah.
1: not the movie, but the book. But we will talk about the movie.
0: I would add that there is a piece in the October 15th Financial Times about the Tsar's affair with a ballerina in this film that's being shown about Russia and how the Russians are fighting about it.
1: Why are you bringing this up at the very end of the show?
0: Well, I have one last thing I must get to.
1: No, the Tsar's affair with the ballerina. I want to hear more about that.
0: No, we'll come back to that another time.
1: Shoot.
0: Last piece. There has been another gift, a gift of 330 drawings done during the Dutch Golden Age to the Harvard Museum. And this creates another huge collection of Dutch art from the Dutch Empire, and it is going to make Boston one of the capitals of studying the Dutch Golden Age art, because these drawings are drawings by Rembrandt, drawings by, you know, a whole host of these famous Dutch. Of course, the Harvard people say it's the greatest thing that's ever happened, and ignore almost what's happened at the Museum of Fine Arts. But nonetheless, it is important. One final thing about the Dutch Empire before we go:
1: are any of the drawings of tulips, by the way?
0: Yeah, I'm sure they are, and nutmeg. But I do want to say, and to follow up on a past this week in historical news regarding the Dutch influence, which of course is a central theme here in the
1: very
0: show.
1: Very central theme.
0: In an earlier show, I had discussed the Dutch influence on the English garden. As you'll recall from my reading of a piece in the Financial Times, on October 7th and 8th, another scholar named Johnny Bruce wrote into another long piece of the Financial Times attacking those who claimed the Dutch influence over the English garden, and claimed that, no, in fact, the influence of the Dutch style on England's formal gardens has been overplayed. And this goes on in the Financial Times for two full pages as he discusses.
1: And there's some nice pictures.
0: Beautiful pictures of this. Apparently, the pages of the Financial Times are a bloody battleground of green thumb envy and anger as they discuss the Dutch Empire's influence over the 18th century English garden.
1: Wow.
0: We here at The Historians are determined to keep you up to date on any recent developments in the Dutch influence over the English garden story, ongoing crisis.
1: All right. Well, on that note, I don't think we can do better. There's no better way to end this week. So thank you for that update.
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2: 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Coming up in just a few minutes, it's the James Golden Show from WABC Radio in New York. 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
10: 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To those who have been members in good standing, we are so grateful. To those who were members in the past, we welcome them to rejoin. To those who have yet to become members, we're excited to have you become a member of our Grecian Echoes family. Thank you. The Alpha Omega Council's primary mission is to unite Americans of Hellenic ancestry in order to promote and encourage loyalty and patriotism to the United States of America, while simultaneously cultivating the ideals of Hellenism. And the Council's membership is made up of successful professionals representing virtually every industry. 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

0: you going to be able to work across the aisle with the Republicans? They are not trying to work across the aisle. They are literally trying to kill us. Mm-hmm. And they are doing it on camera.
1: Yeah.
0: And not being held accountable. Mm-hmm. Like,

0: actually state-sanctioned violence. Mm-hmm. They've been doing it in the Black community, and they're doing it even more so now with ICE. ICE is now a weaponized paramilitary force that is designed to terrorize us. So right now, Donald Trump and Ashley Moody are causing so much harm to folks. And I feel like they're legitimately trying to return us back to the worst chapters of our past, of our history. And so you have Donald Trump saying things like he wants to make America great again. They want to return us back to the good old days. But the good old days were my mom drinking out of colored only water fountains, segregation, not having access to health care, you know, us meaning Black people being bombed and, you know, their neighborhoods being burnt down because they were becoming self-sufficient and that type of stuff.
1: And
2: that's what's happening in Florida. The GOP trying to kill us, and Donald Trump and the Republicans won't take us back to the good old days when Democrats were oppressing us. Oh, ladies and gentlemen, that's just the beginning of it all. That, of course, Angie Nixon. I wonder if her middle name is Milhouse. Angie Milhouse Nixon. That's what I think I'll call it. Anyway, welcome to the Saturday Morning Extravaganza, your Saturday Morning Vibe. I am James Golden. We have our regular phone lines back today. 800-848-9222 is how you reach us. No matter where you are in the country, 800-848-9222. We will have a lot more from Angie Nixon, who won in Florida to become the Democrat nominee for the United States Senate. A little bit later on in the program, your telephone calls. I started to say Princess Diana. Princess Diana is going to be with us next week. She has been on work assignment, traveling the vast provinces of her realm, which takes her quite some time. Princess, you know, a lot of territory to cover in her realm. And I expected her back this week, but she's not going to be back this week. I have a suspicion about that. You know, that primary in Florida was this week, and Byron Donalds won on the Republican side. He will be the candidate to become the next governor of Florida. He's facing David Jolly, a former Republican who's now aligning with the Democrats. There are some Republicans. And I think what's happened is that Princess Diana realized this week that Ron DeSantis is not going to be governor after January, and she's heartbroken. I mean, Ron DeSantis is considered to be probably the best governor by many calculations that Florida has had. The state has turned solidly red. In fact, that's a good place for us to begin. And we were going to move to some other things before we come back to Angie Nixon, because we've got a lot from it. We have an Angie Milhouse Nixon playlist for you today. A lot of audio. But let's start with Harry Enten from CNN. Cut one, Elias, who describes what has happened now that the race in Florida is concluded. Here's Harry.
3: The sun is shining in the Sunshine State, the great state of Florida. And this is a state that, simply put, has been taken off the board for the most part for Democrats. And we're talking about, we'll start off first in that Senate race, that special Senate election, right, where Angie Nixon won that Democratic primary. Ashley Moody is saying, thank you, God. Thank you, God. The chance that the GOP wins the Florida Senate race, according to Cash Prediction Markets, Ashley Moody, it was 84% on Sunday. Look where it is now. A 95% chance, up like a rocket. It turns out that nominating a self-described Democratic socialist in a state like Florida, where there are a lot of, let's

0: say Cuban refugees is not necessarily the smartest idea. The Democratic Party and those Democratic voters essentially probably taking this race off the board come November.
1: The chances of Republicans are there high. Higher now. And part of that reason is because of just these huge shifts that have been happening in Florida over the last few years.
0: Yeah, I mean, Republicans, I remember back in the day, oh, Florida's diversifying, right? That means it'll become more Democratic. Not the case at all. The state has become considerably more Republican. Look at these party registration trends. Look at this. Back in 2016, Democrats had a 3-point edge in party registration over Republicans. By the time of the 2024 election, look at that. It was an 8-point edge for Republicans. You think that's high? Now it's an 11-point edge for the Republican Party. Republicans have gained in a state that Democrats were hoping to make competitive in the 21st century, become more Democratic. In fact, the exact inverse has occurred. It has become considerably more Republican, and Republicans, simply put, have been winning all of the statewide races, the major statewide races. They haven't even elected a Democratic governor since, what, 1994 in Lawton Childs? My goodness gracious.
1: Walking Lawton Childs there. Nice reference there.
2: Walking
1: the congressional delegation.
2: See, this is, hold on, we can stop it there. I'm so glad that somebody brought up Walking Lawton, because Walking Lawton was a Democrat. See, the good thing about being old is you remember some of these people. Older. And you don't have to remember. Walking Lawton was one of the first governors to actually raise this issue that Republicans wanted to destroy Social Security. At the time, Florida was considered to be God's waiting room. That's what they used to call it. I'm not... God's waiting room, because of the number of elderly residents that lived in retired, you know, let's go to Florida and live out our retirement dreams and then go to God. Walking Lawton, aside from being one of the Democrats that we like to talk about from the good old days when black people were oppressed by the Democrat Party without second thought, Walking Lawton also started this idea that Republicans wanted to destroy Social Security. Do you know how long ago that was? And they're still using the same playbook, is the point. But Florida off the map. Wait a minute. We have a call from Florida. I think I want to take that call from Florida. Bob is calling in from Florida right now. We don't generally get to a call this early. Bob, good morning. How are you?
3: I am. My allergies are kicking my ass, if I may say that on the video. Anyway,
2: we can.
3: You're talking about... Okay. Then that's what they're doing. Princess Diana, not be there, and you don't... You know, you're kind of unclear. You were expecting her back. The last time she was on there, at the end of the show, you were talking about when she worked on the Limbaugh letter... And you said, all those years ago, and I think she might have taken offense to that. If you would have said, you know, back in the day or something like that, but I think you made her feel old. You know, I could be completely wrong.
2: Well, she's not old. She's so beautiful. I mean, you know, she's extremely beautiful and always has been. And so I hope she didn't take offense and think that I was calling her old, because she's not. She's younger than I am. In fact, I'd be calling myself old.
3: Well, I think you're slightly older than me, but not by much. But
2: I'm
3: that's
2: old.
3: What I wanted to say. I thought about it right at the time when you made that. You know, it was an offhanded comment. You didn't mean anything.
2: Yeah. Well, if that's the case, I apologize, because I would never want to make that our beautiful princess. No, I think what it is is, you know, look, everybody has realized now, and I love Byron Donalds. In fact, you know, we don't do guests that often, but I'm thinking about calling Byron. And seeing Byron will come on the show again. He's been on with us before. But I think with the nomination of Byron, a lot of the people that just love Ron DeSantis, and, you know, we have to put Princess Diana number one, biggest fan. I think that people are just heartbroken. It's like, oh, my gosh, Ron DeSantis era is coming to an end. And I just think it's going to take some time for people to get used to that. I expect great things if Byron Donalds becomes the next governor of Florida. In fact, he's already said he is going to continue some of the policies of DeSantis, and he's going to do some other things, too. So we're looking forward to that. Rob, what do you think about the? What do you think about Angie Nixon, who is your new?
3: I think that what that shows is there was no right-minded Democrat who wanted to go up against Ashley Moody. Is that her name?
2: Yeah, Ashley Moody.
3: So Milhouse Nixon slipped through the crack there. All right. Yeah.
2: You I happen to now. You know this part. Nixon. Go ahead.
3: Nixon said, "I am not a crook."
2: You know, Richard Nixon's one of my favorite presidents, by the way. And one of the things I loved Richard Nixon. And if the stuff with Watergate happened today, it wouldn't even be a wrinkle, a sneeze. Not compared to what's happened since the Watergate days. It's like, oh, somebody tried to spy on Democrats, big deal. Somebody tried to spy on... Look, we had the whole Obama administration spying on Donald Trump. Nobody blinked. So, I mean, yeah. Watergate, please. That's what they drove him out of office for. But let me just say this about that. There's part of me that loves Angie Nixon. Aside from her, how should we say, infectious speaking manner, which I truly adore, this woman can make a one-syllable word, two syllables, sometimes almost sound like it's three if she draws on it. And I love hearing it. I love the way she speaks. But aside from that, the woman is unapologetically socialist. And she is not, she's not trying to hide anything. She's putting it right in the open. Now, Democrats have spent the last, 60, 70, ever since Franklin Delano Roosevelt, hiding their socialism. Now, this younger crop of Democrats, they're like, screw that. We're not hiding it. This is who we are. This is what we want. And I think this gives voters a great choice right out in the open. What are your thoughts about that?
3: My thoughts are that the Democrat Socialists of America are gonna tear the Democrat Party asunder. And if people say, why do they take all these 20% issues, the Democrats? That's who's giving them the money. They have to take those issues. That's what the Democrats are about, taking money, So that's what I think about that.
2: Love it. I love your call. By the way, Princess Diana has texted in. She is listening. And she wants to thank you, Bob, for looking out for her. She says, in spite of all the slings
3: and... Diana.
2: All right. In spite of the slings and arrows from the host. What slings and arrows? I've done nothing but praise Princess Diana. I love Princess Diana. Anyway, thank you, Bob. I appreciate the call so much. We're going to head to our first break here. It's Saturday morning. Hey, extravaganza. And we remember in this first break, this is the day back in 2011 when songwriter and record producer Jerry Lieber passed away in Los Angeles, 78 years old. Along with Mike Stroller, he wrote this, Hound Dog, Jailhouse Rock, Kid Creole, There Goes My Baby, Searching, Yakety Yak, Don't Talk Back, Stand By Me, which is just such a great song. Of course, Poison Ivy, Kansas City, great songwriter. James Golden, Snurdly, Saturday morning, extravaganza continues. Keep it right here.

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1: Your body might have a secret winter mode switch. Turns out your biological clock isn't one size fits all. It swaps gears with seasons. According to a study from Washington State University, researchers found fruit flies produce a special winter version of a key clock gene that slows activity and pauses reproduction until conditions improve. Scientists say the discovery could shape future pest control and even shed light on seasonal conditions like seasonal affective disorder in humans. So next time you're hibernating on the couch in January, it turns out that's just your biological clock changing gear. A new study from the University of California, Irvine, published in Current Obesity Reports, suggests that a father's health before conception may influence a child's future risk of obesity. Tip of the day, step outside and kick off your shoes and spend a few minutes barefoot on the grass or sand. Your health matters. I'm Yana Derulis for the Worldwide News.
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0: James Golden Show. Four words that mean business. With James Golden, a.k.a. Bose Nerdly.
10: Miss Milhouse Nixon is coming up. Keep it right here, Saturday Morning Extravaganza. Birthday today. English musician, singer, and songwriter Ronald Orzabal from... Tears for Fears, 1985. This went to number one on the charts here in the States. Went to number two across the pond.

0: Acting on your best behavior, turn your back on Mother Nature. Everybody wants to rule the world. James Golden, Snerdly, let's visit Angie Milhouse Nixon one more time here.
1: Do you support open borders into the United States?
2: I support a comprehensive and clear pathway to citizenship for folks. I believe that Border Patrol should make sure that they are securing the border. I believe, though, that there needs to be a clear, comprehensive, and compassionate pathway to citizenship, especially for folks like Haitians and Venezuelans and Syrians. The Haitian community here in our state contribute over $2.6 billion to our economy. And not only that, it's not only just about their labor. It's actually about the culture that they bring here. They are amazing people. And so there needs to be a clear pathway to citizenship, especially if their country is still so unstable. I mean, the Department of State has issued warnings to people traveling over to Haiti. And so how can we be okay with ending TPS status for folks if we say that Americans shouldn't go back there or go visit? And so I am in support of a clear and compassionate, comprehensive pathway to citizenship.

0: as well as making sure that our borders are secure.
1: What? What? I don't try to make sense of it. It's Angie Milhouse Nixon. But like I said, I really appreciate the fact that she is actually open. She's not trying to hide it. Clear path to citizenship means give the 11 million illegal immigrants who came in under Donald Trump, just make them citizens, as well as the 20 million illegal immigrants that are already here. Make them citizens. And of course, the idea, this whole TPS thing was a scam. It went to people that were already here illegally. It was supposed to be, first word, temporary. And Democrats never mean temporary when they talk about things like, oh, we want a temporary tax increase. When are you going to rescind it? Well, never. We want temporary status to make people legal. When are you going to rescind it? Never. I mean, that's Democrats for you. They don't tell the truth in their policies. In fact, we're going to visit, when we get back from our next break, one of the things that Ro Khanna said that I just found astounding, among other things. You know, it's Saturday, and I also have a chance to play for you some things that are longer in nature, and I'm going to beg your indulgence. Fareed Zakaria did a commentary, and it blew my mind that CNN aired it and that he did it. It's a little bit long. That's something I want to get to today. And your telephone calls at 800-848-9222. Again, you can reach us on this Saturday morning extravaganza, your Saturday morning vibe. 800-848-9222. So, whatever you do, keep it right here. Join us on the telephones. We'll be including your telephone calls throughout the program today. 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

The James Golden Show. It's politics, but theater of the mind with James Golden, a.k.a. Bose Nerdly.

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1: You Are My Candy Girl,
0: the Archies.
1: And you got me.
0: Who had the 1969 number one hit here and across the pond? Sugar Sugar was born on this day in 1945. Was also a member of the Cufflinks. They had a big hit across the pond, didn't make it big here, called Tracy, back in 69 as well. James Golden Snurley. Saturday morning extravaganza. We have more Angie. We have more Angie Milhouse Nixon. In fact, the Angie Nixon that we have kind of goes along with this. So let's just play them together, sort of.
2: I don't understand, like, there's no sexualization at a drag show. It's just people dressing up and singing and performing. I've taken my children to drag shows, and it's fun. It's entertainment. It's wholesome entertainment. And there's nothing wrong. It's just... I don't get it.
0: It's fun. I'm taking my kids to a drag show. It's nothing but wholesome entertainment. There's no sexualization in a drag show. It's fun. Angie Milhouse Nixon. Running to be the next senator from the great the free state of Florida. Thank you. Oh, boy. Ladies and gentlemen. All right, we have lots of telephone calls, and I do want to get to calls, but I also want to take advantage of today being Saturday and us having a little bit more time. So we're going to get to calls, but I want you to hear something. And this is, you know, Angie Milhouse Nixon, Abdul Rahman El Sayed, keep my name out of your damn mouth if you can't pronounce it right. That's what he told us. So I'm going to make sure every time I pronounce it right. Abdul Rahman Muhammad El Sayed told us that he wants Medicaid for all. All Democrats are all saying Medicaid for all, Medicaid for all. We're going to talk about that a little bit later. First, I want to play something I found completely amazing. And since so few people, including me, watch CNN on a regular basis, I bet a lot of people don't know that it happened. And sometimes, you know, it's interesting with this Fareed Zakaria, because sometimes he says things, and I have to say, wow, that's interesting, or that's something. But Fareed Zakaria did a commentary about Europe. We keep hearing how America, Trump, blah, blah, blah, Trump, the economy. Our economy is doing gangbusters in many ways. Of course, we have people that are dealing with, yes, the gas prices and all the other prices. Inflation under Joe Biden skyrocketed, and it's coming down. It's down a lot, but people are still complaining about prices. I get that. I'm not going to put my head in the rock about that. But our economy is doing gangbusters. And Fareed Zakaria did something that very few journalists do. He actually talked about what is happening in Europe with their economy. And here it is, cut to Fareed Zakaria. This is a bit long, we may interrupt it, but this is interesting.
3: And now for the last look. Across Europe, liberal democracies are paralyzed. Their growth has stalled, their debts are climbing, and they cannot bring themselves to change course. France has not balanced its budget in more than 50 years and spends nearly a quarter of all public spending on pensions. Britain's new Prime Minister, Andy Burnham, has inherited a daunting task of possibly having to raise taxes further to cover the rising costs of health and social care. This paralysis leaves much of the continent with little room to meet today's challenges, from tech innovation to rearming against Russia. But one country offers a way out. Sweden, often still remembered fondly by progressives everywhere as the poster child for democratic socialism, the country in fact has made a remarkable pivot toward an entrepreneurial free market economy. Its real edge, though, is a cultural willingness to keep changing when the old model stops working. For much of the 20th century, Sweden was a pioneer of the generous welfare state. The Swedes even had a name for it, Folkhemmet, or the people's home.
0: Folkhemmet.
3: The social contract was that everyone works, everyone pays in, and in return, everyone is cared for. As the saying goes, from cradle to grave. It delivered, and sometimes to an absurd degree. In the 1970s, Swedish children's author Astrid Lindgren of Pippi Longstocking fame faced an astronomical 102% marginal tax. But that era belongs in the past. After deregulation began in the late 1980s, Sweden suffered its worst economic crisis since the Great Depression. Its banks had to be rescued while unemployment and debt soared. Out of that wreckage, Sweden charted a new course led by Carl Bildt, who entered office in 1991 as the country's first conservative prime minister in six decades. The government slashed public spending, privatized state monopolies, and carried out what was known as the tax reform of the century. More than three decades on, these reforms have reshaped Sweden. The top income tax rate has fallen from nearly 90% in the 1980s to 50% today. And as the Wall Street Journal reports, public social spending, including on education, healthcare, and pensions, has fallen to roughly 24% of the economy. That is near the U.S. level, far below France or Italy. Sweden's government debt is just 36% of GDP, much lower than the U.S., which now stands at more than 120%. Its social security system invests a pool of worker savings in the market, turning every future Swedish retiree into an investor.
0: Amazing.
3: And despite its small population of under 11 million, Sweden has produced a remarkable number of tech unicorns, startups worth more than $1 billion, which includes Spotify, Skype, and the mobile payment company Klarna. As Lars Jönung, former chief economic advisor to Carl Bildt in the 90s, notes, we have put a capitalist revolution into a former, very strongly socialist-oriented society. But this new model has created problems of its own. Wealth inequality has widened, and since Sweden partly privatized its education system, a bitter dispute has broken out over so-called free schools, which are publicly funded but privately run. Critics say these schools hire less qualified teachers so they can make a bigger profit. Sweden's willingness to transform isn't just limited to the economy. In 2015, as the migrant crisis hit Europe, over 160,000 asylum seekers arrived in Sweden that year, more per capita than anywhere else in Europe. For decades, Sweden was known as a moral superpower for its focus on human rights. But when arrivals overwhelmed the country, Sweden shifted to build one of the continent's most restrictive immigration systems. This move was hardened by the rise of a new far-right populist party, the Sweden Democrats, and the surge of gang warfare in some segregated immigrant-heavy neighborhoods. The violence briefly gave Sweden the highest rate of gun deaths in the EU in 2022, though the numbers have fallen since. Swedes will vote in a general election next month, where whatever the result, these broader shifts are likely to endure. The country's new model of a leaner state and tighter borders now has broad support across both right and left. Ultimately, the Swedish experience shows a relentless ability to reach consensus in times of crisis and then adapt. As the Swedish historian Lars Tregord observes, Swedes are not great political philosophers. We are much better as engineers, including social engineers. When we encounter a problem, the question is not what is right, but what works. Indeed, the liberal democracies that endure are the ones that are pragmatic enough to look at failing systems without being defensive and then reform them thoroughly to endure in the future.
0: That was an amazing commentary. There is so much there. the immigration issue, and they dealt with it quickly. And by the way, the immigration issue also brought crime with it, something liberals here refuse to deal. They dealt with it. But the underlying issue, the failed socialism in what was socialist heaven, and what did they do in socialist heaven? They got rid of the socialism and went to free market, capitalism, entrepreneurialism, and as a result, Sweden is no longer stagnant like the other nations in the EU. This is just amazing. And you hear Democrats in this country like Angie Milhouse Nixon, like Abdulrahman Muhammad Al-Sayed, say my name right and keep it out your damn mouth. All of these Democrats that are running are trying to take America to where Sweden was when it was failing. That's what they want to take us to. That's what they are running on, proudly and openly. And meanwhile, there is so much evidence in the world, including, and this was, I think, a brilliant report from Fareed Zakaria. Hats off, Fareed, on this one. Well done. And I think more people should actually hear this commentary. There may be some things you disagree with here and there, but overall, I mean, I thought this report was astounding. James Golden Stern, we have telephone calls we're going to get to. So, take a quick break here. Remembering that tomorrow is the anniversary of the Beatles going number one across the pond with the double-sided single, Yellow Submarine, and on the B-side, Eleanor Rigby, which of course became one of their iconic hits.
4: Wearing the face that she keeps in a jar by the door. Who is it for?
0: Their 11th, the number one.
4: Where do they all come from?
0: James Golden Snurdy, Saturday Morning Vibe. Glad you're here with us for the Saturday Morning Extravaganza. 800.

0: And now it's time for the Cat's Corner.
1: I had a fascinating conversation with former Vice President Mike Pence, and he said something that caught my attention. He said,
2: "But I tell people, in some respects, I think Republicans have lost their way, but Democrats have lost their minds."
1: Now, that's quite a statement. Here's my view. Americans don't want extremes. The Democrats have always been moderate left. The Republicans has always been moderate right. But we were all Americans, and we all sat down, discussed things, and got things done for America. Americans want common sense. They want safer streets, affordable energy, good jobs, strong economy, and a government that works. We don't want men in women's bathrooms. We don't want women in men's bathrooms. Maybe it's time for both parties to stop listening to the loudest voices that are trying to change our way of life. We are all Americans. Maybe some of us have lost their way, but we have not lost our minds. Let's keep America great. Let's keep America the way we all grew up. God bless America. I'm John Catsimatidis, and that's the...
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0: James Golden Show. It's politics, but theater of the mind with James Golden, a.k.a. Bose Nerdly.
1: On this day, in 2009, do you recall a night? Johnny Carter passed away.
2: Very, very special night. Do you remember a girl?
1: I remember a girl.
2: Very special girl.
1: I remember a very special girl.
2: Well, to the old
1: and to the new,
2: we rededicate this song to you.
1: Johnny Carter was a member of the Dells. He was also inducted into the U.S. Rock and Roll Hall of Fame, not only for being a member of the Dells, but he was a member of the Flamingos as well, which is rare. He's one of the rare artists, few artists. To be inducted into the Rock and Roll Hall of Fame under two different acts. I always love this song. Still do. I only have eyes for you.
3: I don't know if it's cloudy.
1: James Golden, Bo Snerdly with you here on Saturday morning. Wow, how soothing is that? Let's head to the telephones. Harold has been waiting in Tennessee. Good morning, Harold. How are you? Thank you for holding, my friend.
4: Good morning, Mr. Golden. Could we talk about the cloud and maybe Iraq a little bit? Iran, I mean.
1: Go ahead. Sure.
4: All these mamas got all the pictures of their babies and the videos and their grandbabies all stored on the cloud. And yeah, they fighting against data centers. The cloud is data centers, people. Wake up. <Thank you.
1: laughs> Look, I'm all for data centers, but there has to be a balance, Harold. Would you agree?
4: Tell me the downside.
1: Have you seen? Okay, there's a neighborhood in Virginia. We played the audio the other week from just the sounds of the data center. These people cannot live a normal life anymore. The data centers make so much noise. The it is ridiculous because this one is run on generators.
4: Because that's an opportunity, man. That somebody can invent a muffler for that thing and quieten it down.
1: But it's not quieted down, and people have been forced to live under conditions that I guarantee you, if it were at your and you had to listen to it, it would drive you crazy. And this was just put this is what it sounds like, 24/7.
4: Yeah, I know where there's a gas turbines at does the same thing.
1: 24/7. 24/7. And some people have had to put mattresses up to try to muffle the sound. Look, they were in these neighborhoods long before the data center come. Their property values have plummeted. Now, Harold, don't get me wrong. I am a big proponent of data centers. We have to have them, and we are going to need more. But that doesn't mean that just because we need something, we have to wreck neighborhoods. What they should have done is come in once they said this is approved and give all of those people that would be affected by it fair market value for their homes if they wanted to move and let them move.
4: Yes. Now that the damage is done, yes. What we should have, a big, huge data center is a big, huge target for somebody. We got 95 counties in Tennessee. We should have 95 data centers, small ones.
1: Yeah, but they don't run. The way that data centers operate, you can't. That would be so uneconomical. The point of a data center is to route the data through one place. If you're talking about 95 data centers, you're talking about a ridiculous amount of infrastructure that's going to have to go. See, people say the cloud. It's not in our damn cloud. It's underground. The cloud is underground. It is wires. It is cable. It is optics, fiber optics. It is high-speed data transmission. There's nothing in a cloud. It all is in the earth. And you can't, 95 of these things? No, no, no. You need the big data centers, but I agree. Number one, they should be paying for their own electric. They use a lot of water. They should be paying for their water and not depriving communities of water or not forcing up bills, the electric bills or the water bills on the consumers. They should be self-sustaining and be able to prove that they're self-sustaining. And they shouldn't be placed where they're going to drive down people's property values that have been there before these data centers came in there. But we need the data centers. What do you think about that, Harold?
4: We got to have them or we'll be, better start learning your Mandarin.

0: fix. So we could do this. We don't have to have the great huge ones. We can wire it together. It travels at the speed of light.
1: Well, Harold, okay, I'm just going to give you the last word on that one. We agree on one thing. The data centers are needed. I think that they, again, I would have people are needed too. We can't destroy, we can't allow these emerging businesses to destroy people's personal property, their wealth, and put them in hazardous living conditions. Can't do it. So that's that. Appreciate the call. James Golden, Snurly with you here, Saturday Morning Vibe. Where's our back theme? Our number uno. There it is. Knew it was coming up. Our number uno. Headed for the can. Our number duo is coming up. 800-848-9222 is how you reach us. Keep it right here. Saturday Morning Vibe continues your Saturday morning extravaganza. Do not go away.
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10: 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To those who have been members in good standing, we are so grateful. To those who were members in the past, we welcome them to rejoin. To those who have yet to become members, we're excited to have you become a member of our Grecian Echoes family. Thank you. The Alpha Omega Council's primary mission is to unite Americans of Hellenic ancestry in order to promote and encourage loyalty and patriotism to the United States of America, while simultaneously cultivating the ideals of Hellenism. 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

0: This is the James Golden Show with James Golden, a.k.a. Bose Nerdly.
1: Going forward, this is an Angie Nixon stan account, okay? If Angie Nixon wants our help, we will be there for her. If she wants it to be quiet on the background, I will do that. Whatever, if she says, I don't know Hassan Piker, I don't want him anywhere near, I will never touch the state of Florida. I will never bring it up. Whatever she wants, we are her loyal soldiers. Okay?
2: That, of course, Hassan Piker, spokesman for the New Democrat Party, with his praise

0: of Angie Nixon. Play the next one. He went on to talk about, I think they're misnumbered. Just play the next one we have from Hassan.
1: Bill, you're a Democratic Socialist running in a statewide race with a large population of people who have fled governments that call themselves socialists. How do you convince those voters when they hear socialists that they may see that as disqualifying?
2: Yeah, for sure. So I want to be clear. I just recently became a member of the Democratic Socialist. I've also just recently become a member of the Working Families Party. And I let people know that nothing's changed about me. I am someone who's going to stand up for them.
3: She's so awesome.
0: Yeah.
3: I love her so much.
0: I love her so much.
3: Oh, my Lord.
0: Oh, my Lord.
3: She's so f***ing good. Oh, my God. Oh, my God. Having her in the Senate would be so... would be so insane.
0: Insane is right.
3: Having her in the Senate would be so incredible.
0: Yeah. They're salivating. As the state moves into what Paul Heyman and Harriet just said, all the state's gone now. Liberals are having orgasms over this woman, including the spokesman for the New Democrat Party, Hassan Piker. 800-848-9222 is how you reach us. Our number duo is here of the Saturday morning extravaganza, your Saturday morning vibe, my friends. We're going to get to more phone calls soon. Have you heard of what happened at San Diego City Hall? They had a meeting about the flock camera, something else. Look, they hate the data centers. They hate the flock cameras. The flock cameras have been so helpful in catching people, criminals, including murderers, rapists, and others, because they're able to use these flock cameras to trace their getaway cars and to trace activity. But liberals hate flock cameras. There was a big hearing in San Diego. And you know who showed up to testify at the hearing in San Diego? Cut six. And here's who showed up to testify.
4: The emperor is a fan of flock. And we must continue utilizing flock technologies so that we can follow and surveil the rebel scum as they move from playground to playground, from playground to pool, from pool to gymnasium. Because we all know that the flock cameras are not only following the license plate readers, they are following children. And we need this. I need this so I can stop my ex-girlfriend. And how will the people trust this city council, when this city council continues to vote for surveillance technology that imprisons them? Miss Campbell, you must work on your Jedi mind tricks. This technology will help us find the rebel scum and their hidden base on Hoth. This technology will help us find Luke Skywalker as he traverses the universe in his X-Wing. This technology is a necessary force.
2: Thank you, Roger
0: Ralph. Thank you, Darth Vader. He showed up in full Darth Vader costume. The Emperor is a fan of flock. Oh, hysterical. There are some other things going on. We have another long form one that I want to get to later on. I want to put two of those together with liberals. Also, in the news this week, Gavin Newsom is trying to, you know, he's mad, I guess, that all the attention has been taken away from him with all of the other primary elections that are going on. There was another piece in the news. I mentioned this briefly, and I want to get to it now while we have time. And I would love to hear from my favorite liberals. Those of you Democrats, Teddy, I know you're out there. Adam, I know you. Adam sends me things during the week. Usually Adam sends me stuff about what I would term on social media, people post things about Israeli atrocities. Adam makes sure that I see all of them. And thank you for sending them, Adam. One of the things that the liberals never send me are the things that I find myself, like this one, cut 19, and let me just set this up. The godfather, the grandfather, the father all of socialism in America is Franklin Delano Roosevelt, FDR. He is the beloved hero of Democrats. They love and adore Franklin Delano Roosevelt, author of The New Deal. They're still trying to ape off of it. The Green New Deal. The this and that New Deal. Everything New Deal. The Green New Deal. The New Deal. What was the New Deal? Government spending. And by the way, it is now learned, despite the history the Democrats present, that the Depression was prolonged by Franklin Roosevelt's government activities. But that aside, Ro Khanna let something slip that I had been totally unaware of. And I'm a student of politics, as many of you know. Doesn't mean we can't learn new things every day, and I do. And I want to thank Ro Khanna for bringing this out, because I never had heard the history of this for some reason. Wasn't taught in public schools. It was just that Franklin Roosevelt was great. He gave us Social Security. He gave us Social Security. He gave us Social Security. And no one bothered to say, why was the retirement age set at 65? Why was that? Ro Khanna explained, he was doing an interview on NPR, and he explained why Social Security was at 65 years old, why it was set at 65 years old. And I need you to pay attention to this, especially if you bought into all the business that Democrats are, oh, that's the party that wants to help black people and minorities. That's the party that wants to help the working man. Listen to this from Ro Khanna, Democrat, California.
5: He excluded a lot of the black South, where domestic workers, agriculture workers didn't get a chance. He purposely set Social Security at 65, knowing that black life expectancy was 59.
6: That was the only way he was going to get Southern support for his social reforms.
5: He excluded, of course, Japanese Americans and turned them. But a multiracial New Deal, in my view, is what is needed. And it will probably be one of America's greatest moments, because what we can do and will do in America, I don't know if it'll be my generation or the next generation, we will become the world's first cohesive multiracial democracy.
0: This is stunning. And did you hear the way that NPR interviewer just kind of glossed over it with old Ro Khanna? Well, he excluded the black South. Well, number one, when Ro Khanna says the black South, when this was happening, the migration was underway into the major cities because the Democrat control of the South, and the South was solidly Democrat, was segregated. It was Jim Crow to the hilt. It was anti-black. In the entire South, the migration had already begun in many cases up the Mississippi Delta, all that, for blacks leaving the South because they were so oppressed into northern cities. But at the time of the New Deal, which is what they just were talking about, Franklin Delano Roosevelt and the Democrat Party, with Franklin Roosevelt at the head of the Democrat Party, set the retirement age for Social Security for age 65 because black life expectancy was 59. What does that mean? Obviously, it means that black people were not expected to live

long enough to collect Social Security. But it also meant that black people in America who paid taxes were forced to pay taxes into Social Security so that other people that are not black could get the benefits of it because they were expected to die. In other words, they were being used as economic slaves for the Social Security engine. You work, you put the benefits of your labor into the government pool called Social Security, you die. And those people who can, who live long enough, white folks, get the benefit of that money that's going into Social Security. And you heard the NPR, well, that's the only way he can get it passed through the South. Blah, blah, blah. It's like no moral outrage over this. Neither one of them. No moral outrage over what Franklin Delano Roosevelt and the Democrat Party did and are still doing. So you had generational wealth that was taken from black folks by Democrats to prop up white retirees and other retirees that managed to live past 65 retirement age. And this happened for generations. It is still happening. Although the numbers are different, black life expectancy is still lower. The highest recipients, the number one recipients of long Social Security are white women, by the way. So in many cases, you still have black people that work their entire careers. They either get a little bit or very small, none of the Social Security that they put in. And that money goes somewhere else. So when you talk about, quote unquote, privatizing Social Security, making sure that whatever your investment is, you can pass along to your families. The Democrat Party still opposes that. That's something that George W. Bush tried to push through, to allow people to earn the benefits of what they put in directly to Social Security and to build wealth and share it with their families. That's something, by the way, that happens in the Social Security system in Chile and in other places. It's invested, and the people that invest the money have accounts. And when they die, those accounts are passed on to their children or to their heirs, which builds wealth. The Democrats have set up a system, and it was intentional, where black, and these are the same people whining now with their socialist tripe about income inequality and all the rest of that. These are the people who created the institutions that now they complain about and want more of. This was absolutely a stunning quote. And it's just glossed over like so much else of Democrat Party socialism and how horrible it has been for the country. James Golden. It's Nerdly here. Jerry Allison, the drummer from the Crickets, born, well, actually, he passed away on this day in 2022. Co-writer of That'll Be the Day, co-writer of this one, Peggy Sue. Remembering Jerry Allison, James Golden Snurley, 800-848-9222 is how you reach us.

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1: Welcome to the mansion economy. So what is that? It's homes listed for $20 million and up. There seems to be a shortage of them. Can you imagine? Luxury properties and mansions are booming across the country, especially in places like LA, New York, and South Florida. I think the reason for this is the stock market, startups, SpaceX, and artificial intelligence. They've all contributed to this. And the real estate agents are describing this as the gold rush and absolute bananas. One appraiser said $10 million homes are a dime a dozen. Can you imagine? That seems to be the problem. There's such a disparity between the affordable and the mansion. So why don't we look at that and never bet against the United States? I'm Suzanne Miller.
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0: James Golden Show, four words that mean business, with James Golden, a.k.a. Bo Snerdly.

0: this day, August 22nd, back in 2025. She was 96 years old. This one, released in 1994, has become an iconic song. So many movies it's been in. Deadpool, Stranger Things, Uncle Buck, Halloween 2. They also had a number of hits, including Lollipop, but this one, I tell you, this is the one. Give him the word that I'm not. Mr. Sandman. We're going to head back to the telephones really quickly. Eddie's calling in from Staten Island in New York. Good morning, Eddie. How are you?
1: Good morning, James. I tell you, I am fired up because I see so many things going on. Blacks and Hispanics across this country have to stand up and start fighting. The U.S. Census in New York City says there are 2.48 million Hispanics, 1.78 million blacks. That's over 4 million people in the city. I really want the Department of Justice to examine how it is that somebody like Mamdani became mayor of this city. With that said, the money trail from foreign countries has to be investigated thoroughly because it is affecting minorities and putting people in charge of our lives that do not understand what it is to get a life of...
0: Well, wait a minute. When you say, look, I'm with you on a lot of stuff, Eddie. You know that, and I love you. Yeah. But how was he elected? He was voted in office. Now, if you're talking about, okay, where'd the money come from? Fine, do that. Yes. But Mamdani had plenty of support from New York City liberal voters.
1: Yeah, and I hope
0: he promised them free. Too. He was going to be Santa. He's going to give them everything free. You want your child care? You can have free child care. You want your health care? You can have free health care. You want free bus rides? We're going to give you free bus rides. You want free rent control? We're going to give you more rent control. You're everything this guy promised. Yep. Liberals bought it hook, line, and sinker.
1: Remember how that child care worked out across the country? You go there and there's no kids, and all the money is going to them. Look, there are four things coming up that every black and Hispanic and every American has to stand up for. And I'll say it quick because I got to take my daughter out. We have to remember 9/11. We have to get into the election and vote the right people in that support us. We have to give thanks for our living through Thanksgiving because this country does not exist anywhere else in this world. And this Christmas, let's make it the biggest Christmas anybody has ever seen.
0: We have to leave it right there. You got your four things in. Thank you so much for the call, Eddie. We'll be right back, folks. Don't go away.
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0: The James Golden Show. It's politics, but theater of the mind with James Golden, a.k.a. Bose Nerdly.
1: And here we are halfway through the show, which means it's time for Elias's pick of the day. What you got for us, Elias?
2: So, on August 23rd, which is tomorrow, it'll be the birthday of Dean DeLeo, the guitarist from Stone Temple Pilots. And he was also in Talk Show and Army of Anyone. And his younger brother, Robert DeLeo, was also a member of Stone Temple Pilots. A big fan of their music, all this.
1: I love this.
2: Darius Rucker of Hootie and the Blowfish does a great cover of this song, too.
1: Really?
2: Yeah.
1: Man, I love the name of the group. You know, what are some of your favorite names of band names, okay?
2: That's a tough one.
1: You know, one of my favorites of all time, the first time I said it, I hadn't even heard the group. And just because of their name, I had to listen and see, okay, I got to find out what this group is doing. Death Cab for Cutie. The first time I heard that name, there's a band out here called Death Cab for Cutie. I'm like, what in the world? I have to listen to this group.
2: There's another band called King Gizzard and the Lizard Wizard. They have some interesting stuff, too.
1: Wait a minute. King Gizzard
2: and the Lizard Wizard.
1: King Gizzard and the Lizard Wizard.
2: You'll have to check them out.
1: Okay. Yeah. But I always love this. This is another one. The first time I heard, I hadn't heard any music, and I just heard this. I read something, the Stone Temple Pilots, and I'm like, who's that? Another one was Third Eye Blind. When I heard that name, I'm like, oh, I gotta listen to Third Eye Blind. And then there was Nine Inch Nails. I'm like, okay, wait a minute. What is, who are these people? Yeah. Nice stuff, Elias. James Golden's Nerdy with you. Let's head back to the telephones real quickly. Catch up with Dom calling in from Minnesota. Good morning. How are you, Dom?
3: Yeah, James. Thanks for taking the call. You know, I have a love-hate relationship with Zakaria. I did listen to the segment you aired about the left and right coming together in times of national crisis. I have many Muslim friends in Minnesota that are somewhat embarrassed by the scandals drowning Minnesota, especially the Learing Center controversies. And some of these people could be persuaded to hold their nose and vote Republican, but they lose their cool when they hear Trump say, I'll bomb Oman if they get in the way. I think we could persuade some of these Muslims to hold their nose and vote Republican if only Trump would tone down his rhetoric and address the elephant in the room instead of pissing off the donkey. That's my concern. I hope he's listening to you and kind of like, you know, makes that change, especially because if we lose the midterms in November, this is we're done.
1: If we lose the midterms in November, he's going to be in a lame duck presidency.
3: Yes.
1: I have an article, Wall Street Journal today, that Democrats are already preparing in advance what they want to do to attack Trump. Here it is. Democrats are gearing up for a wave of investigations into Trump and his allies, Wall Street Journal. Democrats are readying multi-front investigations into the Trump administration should they win the House majority. And the White House is already gearing up for an onslaught of subpoenas. But there are early divisions within the Democrat Party of whether to focus their investigative firepower or whether to impeach Donald Trump for yet a third time. Some Democrat lawmakers are worried that if they go too far, there's going to be a voter backlash. So Democrats in interviews have laid out at least a dozen early investigative targets. And it's going to be investigative city if they get in. Now, as for Trump's rhetoric, you can wish and hope and dream all you want to. Donald Trump's not changing. I think that after, look, how long has Donald Trump been on the national political scene as a candidate for president? We're talking 2015. What year is it now?
3: Six.
1: Dom, when he came down the elevator that day, Dom, do you remember the reaction when he came down the elevator that day and when he started talking and what he said? Do you remember how astounded everybody in the press was? Do you remember the laughter? Do you remember the incredulity? Do you remember, oh, this guy will never, ever be president? Do you remember the Barack Obama? Oh, Donald Trump's not going to be. What's he going to do? Wave a magic wand? What's he going to do? Wave a magic wand? Do you remember all of that? Do you remember the press? With this hatred that began instantly. And it was all over what? Trump's quote-unquote rhetoric.
3: Yes, I do. But my only challenge is, I don't know what kind of advisors he has. He's going to put the Republican majority at risk. That's what I'm wondering about.
1: No, he's not. He's not, Dom. If anything, the Republican majority will remain a majority not because of the stuff that the Republican majority has done, but because Trump will carry them over the finish line with his rhetoric. Because they're not doing a damn thing. What are the Republicans doing? They're not doing a damn thing to show why they deserve another term. What is the Republican Senate doing? Absolutely nothing but going on vacations. What has the Republican House done? Well, they passed a few good measures, but where does it go? It goes to the Senate, where all good ideas die if they're Republican. Because you've got a bunch of Republican rhinos sitting on their asses like they always do, placating the left. They're nervous Nellies. They're saying the same thing you are, these Republicans. I'm not criticizing you, Dom. You know I love you. But they're saying the same. Oh, Donald Trump and his rhetoric. Oh, no good. Donald Trump has been single-handedly trying to pass through the SAVE Act. You have some senators helping. Most Republican senators, these rhino types, refuse to help. You have this guy, John Thune, who refuses to play hardball with these Republican senators. You have senators like Lisa Murkowski, like Sue Collins, like the others, the mealy-mouth bunch. And then you have the open rhinos who would do anything if they could openly talk about their hatred of Donald Trump, just like the Democrat, because they're part of the same club. The only way that Republicans will retain any power is if Donald Trump gets out and rallies the base behind him, because these Republicans that are in the Senate particularly, but in the House, some of them, the moderate wing, aren't doing a damn thing to make people happy. And the only thing that's kept them in power is Donald Trump. So telling Donald Trump to cool his rhetoric is not the right approach. The only thing that has helped Republicans get power and retain power is the rhetoric of Donald Trump.
3: Yeah, but James, I agree with everything that you said 100%. But in order for us, for him to get us over the finish line, How does he, in case we lose the majority, how is he implementing the rest of his agenda for the next 2 years? That's my question.
1: Get us, look, you have to deal with things as they are. He's out on the campaign trail right now talking about the socialism that these Democrats and who they are and what they're doing. He's out talking about the economy, which is being underreported, and you're not hearing that story in the media anywhere.
3: Yes.
1: Donald Trump go ahead.
3: No, a lot of liberal channels that I listen to because I need to get a different perspective, they are beating up on the Democrats and the DSA people. I know that CNN is doing that, and MS now sometimes beats up on the DSA people. But that's why I'm saying maybe we need to keep the tempo up. Trump is doing everything he can. I agree with you. The Republicans are just lying in the mud, doing nothing about it. That's why I'm frustrated. I just have a lot to find out what the
1: hell. Let me ask you one question. What is the Republican Party message for the midterm?
3: I don't know. I don't know. That's my problem.
1: The only one talking about is Trump.
3: Yes. Okay. So that, I don't know what their message is. That's the problem. I think
1: okay.
3: Trump is the only guy that's keeping them standing, but I don't know when they will realize that. That's my problem. I don't know if he's going to talk to them behind the scenes or not. I'm really sad about how they're behaving.
1: They don't listen. They don't listen. Dom, love you. Yeah. I got to go, man. Appreciate the call. Thank you so much. Always a pleasure. Frank, in Denver, Colorado, you are up next. How are you?
4: Hey, Bo, I'm great. I'm glad to talk to you. I enjoy your program so much. First, I got to give you a compliment. I think you got one of the widest ranges of music, politics, common sense, conservatism, and it's all laced with humor. And I love that combo.
1: Thank you.
4: And the second thing, I wanted to make a couple of comments. Maybe we could repatriate some of the Chinese marijuana growers on their farms and put the data centers there.
1: Interesting.
4: Well, you know, it would free up a lot of farmland that's close to a lot of our bases. That, you know, we could have that noise there where they already got airplane noise and things. But there's, I don't know how many thousands of acres that they have bought up. But they're making...
1: Yeah, and people are starting to notice now in some states are regulating. Interesting idea. I said, that's an interesting idea.
4: Well, they're great little capitalists, too. They're making money growing all that pot, you know. The other thing was you mentioned this thing of Social Security. And I don't know the number. Maybe you could Google it. The age of white people at that time, too. It was a few years higher than the black population. I'm not sure how many back
1: then. You can bet it was over 65.
4: It was over 65, but it was in the
1: 30s. That's right.
4: And the average death age was lower at that time. I can't remember what it was.
1: Yes, it was. Life expectancy overall was lower. And it has advanced, despite what liberals say, that we're declining. But let me just say this about all of that. One thing we know for sure, and the Democrat Party has put this, Social Security is a Ponzi scheme. If you tried to do what Social Security does privately and structure an investment like that, the feds would come on you. Who's there? Frank, open up. The feds are here. And we are hauling your ass to jail now because it's a Ponzi scheme. They know it. It's a pyramid scheme. And that's the way it's structured. And no one wants to deal with that reality from the federal government. Now, for older people like myself, that, okay, that's the way y'all want to play it. I put my money in the Ponzi scheme. I want money out of it. But let me tell you something. When this younger generation, these loudmouths running around here now that are still talking about socialism and, oh, we need to do this and take people's money and confiscate their wealth. Wait a few decades. When these little kids get older and realize how much they have been scammed by the economic forces that are put in place now, these kids are going to be very, very, very unhappy. And there's only so much money in the pot.
4: The biggest
1: thing...
4: Thank
1: you. Go ahead, last word. Go ahead.
4: Oh, the biggest thing we have to remember, Bo, is that this country, if we don't continue to have the rule of law, this country will not exist. All these political things will come and go. I don't know, did you hear Pastor Lorenzo Soul in Dearborn, Michigan's little speech to the Dearborn?
1: I heard, if this is the guy that was outside warning people of the dangers ahead, yes, I heard him.
4: Yeah, he was not happy with the minority crowd there, one percenters. He said, we're trying to introduce Islam, and he said, we're a Christian nation, and we're not to be taken over by this.
1: And we are not a Christian nation. We are a nation of religious freedom. We are not a Christian nation. We are not a Muslim nation. We are not a Jewish nation. We are not a Buddhist nation. We are not a Jain nation. We are not a Hindu nation. We are not any of the above. We are not any of that. We are a nation that celebrates religious freedom. You have the freedom to practice whatever religion you choose in America, so long as you are not violating the laws, meaning if your religion is jihad and you want to go commit a terrorist, no, we don't play that. At the same time, we don't play it if you happen to be a Christian and you want to blow up stuff and kill people to promulgate it, or any other religion that wants to do harm under the guise of your religion. But there is religious freedom in America to practice the religion of your choice. And trying, and people, that statement has always irked me, and it continues to irk me. We have never been the Christian nation of America. We are a nation that has its birth and evolvement through Judeo-Christian values and ethics. And yes, a majority of people that practiced religion in America are Christian. But America is not a Christian nation. We are a sovereign nation where religious freedoms are part of our culture and part of the unique culture that helps spread religious freedoms around the world, as well as democracy. That was one of the things that was so novel and great about the founding of America. You could come here and have the freedom to practice your religion. Unlike other places where if you didn't practice the right brand of Christianity, you were killed. If you didn't practice the right, if you weren't in the right sect of Islam, you were killed. If you weren't in the, if you studied Confucianism in a place where that was, you were killed. America became what America is by offering people freedom to practice their religious beliefs, to worship God as they saw fit. And I don't think we should ever lose that as part of our heritage. And yeah, so I saw the speech that this guy made, and no, I don't agree with his take. And I think there's a better way than trying to pit people against each other on religious grounds. I think there's a better way to actually explain what it is. There are people that are fearful that some of the jihadist, radical, Islamic terrorist types are trying to take over the United States. And we should not put our heads in the sand, because that is also a reality. And we need to confront those people. But at the same time, we cannot turn into a religion where a country where we are afraid and fearful of everybody that doesn't share the same religious beliefs that the majority believes in. That is not the way that America should be structured or should be. I so appreciate your call. And Frank, I'm not yelling at you. I'm just passionate about this. I love you, man. Thank you for the call. We got to take a break because this is time. Would you say this was, Elias?
2: Lady Willpower.
1: Nice.
2: From Gary Puckett and the Union Gap.
1: Nice. James Golden Snurley. We're coming right back. Our number duo swiftly going into the can. We'll be right back. Don't go away.

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1: Here's what happens when you're Matt Damon and your movie The Odyssey starts breaking records. Fans want more, so they do a deep dive into your past, and then those clips go viral. 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
2: I remember going to Calvin Klein and buying like 20 pairs of boxer briefs.
1: But it was what happened next that he knew he really made it.
2: A salesperson came running out and was insisting that she give them to me. I said, no, you don't understand. I really need to buy these. This is a rite of passage for me.
1: And if the internet is digging into Damon's life, it's not such a far leap to see what Ben Affleck was doing 5 years ago. Here's what he told Howard Stern about his addiction.
3: The cure for addiction is suffering.
1: The two friends have a production company, but none of their films have had the success that comes anywhere close to The Odyssey. Cooper Lawrence, Entertainment News, Worldwide News Network, New York.
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0: James Golden Show. It's politics, but theater of the mind with James Golden, a.k.a. Joe Snerdly.
12: And talking with Lamar. Lamar, welcome. How are you?
13: So I just want to make it real quick because we're out here in the field and we don't have time. But I just want to say one thing with all due respect and humility, sir, that the men who abandoned their native shores and landed on Plymouth Rock came here and built a nation out of a wilderness to worship the God of the Christian Bible. The father of our country, General George Washington himself, said, and I quote, "It is impossible to judge. It is impossible to govern a people well without intimate knowledge of the Holy Bible." No less a personage than the great emancipator himself, Abraham Lincoln, said that the Holy Bible is the foundation, the rock upon which...
12: Let me ask you a question. Stop preaching for me for 1 minute. I appreciate every word you're saying. Let me ask you a question, not filibustering. Let me ask you a question. Lamar, is he up? Is he still talking? Lamar, are you there?
13: I'm here, sir, but I didn't...
12: Okay, I have time for a quick question. Lamar, I just want to ask you a question. Where does the Constitution of the United States or the Declaration of this country say in any of our founding documents that this country is founded by and for and only for Christian people? Where does it say that?
13: In the sacred documents that you have just referenced, sir, every
12: yes.
13: one of the signatories of those sacred documents...
12: I didn't ask you that. I'm asking you a specific question. Where does it say...

0: say in the documents?
1: Let me explain that this to you, sir. Let me explain that to you. Can I answer the question?
0: Yes, sir. Where does it say?
1: The answer to the question is this, sir. That which is understood does not require explanation. The man.
0: Oh, please. I'll stop that. Don't give me. Come on. Don't give me that rhetoric. That which is understood doesn't require. Then why bother to write anything if it's understood?

0: throughout the world. So don't give me rhetoric and just expect me to buy rhetoric. That which is understood doesn't have to be in print. Give me a break, Lamar, with all due respect, my brother. Because I do appreciate you, and I appreciate the fact that you're working hard. And I appreciate the things that you say about our founding fathers, by the way, as well. Love you. Hour number duo in...
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2: 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Coming up in just a few minutes, it's the James Golden Show from WABC Radio in New York. Our Saturday schedule begins at 8 a.m. with The Historians, followed at 9 a.m. with the UDH Haitian Radio Program. And then from 10 a.m. until 12 noon, it's the James Golden Show broadcast from WABC in New York. 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Then from 3 p.m. to 5 p.m., it's the Saturday Disco Dance Party, followed at 5 p.m. with the top 15 countdown of the most popular songs from Greece. 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